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1: Welcome to NewsHour. It's live from the BBC World Service in London. I'm Tim Franks. Anti-immigrant protesters take to the streets across South Africa as their unofficial deadline passes for all undocumented foreigners to leave the country. We'll hear from a minister and a migrant.
2: Right now, it doesn't feel safe. We're thinking of staying if the situation is gonna get better, but if the situation is as it is right now, we're gonna go back.
1: Also, the US military's toxic legacy in Greenland. Anguish turns to anger in the destroyed neighborhoods of Venezuela.
3: I am here because my son is under the rubble. Like my son, there are hundreds of others trapped here. What's being done just isn't enough.
1: Do Britain's new defense plans add up? And how the World Cup is showing the changing face of the planet's favorite sport? All that after the news.
4: BBC News with Emily Thomas. The NATO Secretary General, Mark Rutte, has welcomed Britain's plan to increase spending on defence as the country pivots towards drone warfare. Mr. Rutte said it made everyone in the alliance stronger. The outgoing British Prime Minister, Keir Starmer, said spending would go up by $20 billion a year to fund modernisation, including drone technology and autonomous weapons. Here's our diplomatic correspondent, Paul Adams.
5: It is a bold new vision, the central role of drones. That has again become a kind of commonplace in the last few years, the importance that they have played in Ukraine, in the Gulf in recent weeks. The Russians and Ukrainians are developing and counter-developing all the time to gain an edge. Some of them are very cheap, the kind of thing that would be familiar to anyone who, you know, flies a drone recreationally. Others are much, much more sophisticated.
4: Demonstrators have taken to the streets in South Africa to protest against undocumented immigration. Thousands of police have been deployed countrywide amid concerns there could be violence against foreigners. Some demonstrators are carrying traditional weapons and sticks. The day marks an unofficial deadline set by campaigners for all undocumented migrants to leave. Many have already fled to escape violence. Our correspondent Pumza Filani is in Yeovil in inner city Johannesburg.
6: The area that we are in is believed to be home to mostly foreign nationals. So whether they are documented or undocumented is a secondary issue for most people. But it's an area that's known to be a community that's usually home to people from various parts of the continent. So those incidents of throwing those rocks, some people were hurling, you need to go home, you need to go home, wanting people that they believe are non-South Africans to leave the country.
4: Spain's socialist Prime Minister Pedro Sanchez says more than a million undocumented migrants there have applied for legal status by today's deadline. The programme provides renewable residence permits to applicants who've been living in Spain for at least 5 months. Mr. Sanchez said his government scheme defied a crackdown on irregular immigration elsewhere in Europe. The BBC's Sergi Forcada says not all Spaniards are happy with the programme.
7: It's important to say that the Prime Minister has also announced 500 million euros to try to integrate these migrants, things like languages course, for example. But there are also critics, for example, the main opposition party, the Conservative Party, saying that this can create a pull factor for illegal migration. And they also warn about the possibility of pressures on public services.
4: The Qatari Foreign Ministry has said US envoys in the country are not scheduled to meet directly with Iranian negotiators in the coming days, but will be talking with mediators and officials. It comes after President Trump said Iran had requested a meeting with the US and it would take place in Doha today. BBC News. There have been running battles between Kenyan police and residents of one of Nairobi's most deprived makeshift settlements. A reporter with the AFP news agency saw one person shot dead and two wounded during protests in Madare after two activists were taken by security forces last week. They were detained after campaigners declared a day of remembrance for protesters killed in previous demonstrations. Germany's domestic intelligence service says the number of potentially far-right extremists has reached a new record. Its annual report shows almost 60,000 people fell into the category last year, a rise of nearly 8,500 on the previous year. Here's Joanna Keane.
8: The report by the intelligence agency found the number of acts of violence motivated by far-right ideology had risen by 8.5% compared with 2024. Almost 1,000 people were victims of xenophobic attacks, and extremist groups are continuing to recruit new members at live performances of far-right musicians. The report comes amid a rise of the far-right party Alternative for Germany, which has around 70,000 members. The AfD is being monitored by domestic intelligence as a suspected extremist group. The agency also points to a rise in left-wing extremism, with crimes mainly directed against right-wing extremists and the police.
4: A court in Indonesia has sentenced a former education minister to 10 years in prison for corruption. Nadiem Makarim, co-founder of the technology firm Gojek, was found guilty of manipulating the procurement of laptop computers for schools during COVID. Nadiem has denied any wrongdoing, saying the charges were politically motivated. Tennis, and Iga Swiatek has begun the defence of her Wimbledon title on centre court. The Pole is taking on America's Taylor Townsend. Later, the 44-year-old tennis legend Serena Williams returns to singles tennis. BBC News.
1: Hello and welcome to NewsHour. It's coming to you live from the BBC World Service studios in central London. I'm Tim Franks. It's been a tense day in South Africa. Extra security has been deployed across the country on a day when anti-immigration campaigners had announced was the deadline for all undocumented migrants to leave. Amid fears of violence, tens of thousands have already departed. Just today, a third group of hundreds of Nigerians were brought out on an evacuation flight organised by the Nigerian government. On the streets of South Africa, thousands of anti-immigrant protesters marched, some holding sticks and other traditional weapons. The sound of protests across South Africa today. For years, immigrants in South Africa have attested to a climate of fear and intimidation from vigilante groups. Memories have also been seared by the events of almost 20 years ago when more than 60 people died during a wave of rioting against non-South Africans. Although, as you'll hear in a few minutes, one of the government's senior ministers dealing with immigration insists that that episode has been vastly overblown. First, though, we're going to bring you a voice of one of those who say it's not just about today, it's about day in, day out, living in dread. She's a mother in Cape Town with two young kids. She first came to South Africa illegally as a teenager from Malawi. She applied for asylum status and was turned down. She's since married someone with South African citizenship. That was back in 2016, and despite that, it took her until last year, so 9 years, before she was finally given her residency papers. I would tell you her name, but she's too terrified to share it. So, given that she does have a full right to stay in the country, does she feel affected by today's anti-immigrant protests?
2: Yes, very much so, because the atmosphere, even now, if you go out, there's no one out. The shops are closed to where I'm staying. So people are just indoors, and I don't know if we feel protected enough, like if there won't be violence. Don't know yet.
1: Have you yourself experienced any trouble from people who suspect that you have come from abroad or want to know what your status is, anything like that?
2: Just verbal harassment, nothing much. Like, you enter a taxi and then they immediately change what they were saying. They would talk, abahambe, abahambe.
1: And what does that mean?
2: Means you need to go, you need to go, you must go, you should go.
1: And what do you do when people start saying that to you?
2: We just stay quiet, because at this moment, they don't really care. They won't even ask you if you have a paper or not. As long as you're just someone who doesn't speak the same language as them, or you're just someone from another country, you need to go. Whether you have papers or you don't have papers, they're not even asking any questions.
1: How does it make you feel about living in South Africa and bringing up your kids there?
2: right now doesn't feel safe.
1: I'm sorry to hear that. Does it mean that you and your family, well, you and your husband, your kids are obviously far too young, but are thinking about whether to stay?
2: We're thinking of staying if the situation is going to get better. But if the situation is as it is right now, we're going to go back.
1: I'm due to speak to a minister in the South African government shortly. If there were a message that you would like them to hear, what would it be?
2: I would ask them to protect us, because they would say they're doing their job, they're protecting us, but they are not everywhere. And also, since this thing started, they know the instigators. They are just not going to them and stopping this. This could have been stopped before it got to where we are, to this point.
1: If that's the case, why do you think they haven't?
2: I don't know if they're also scared that if they do that, and then it will cause a havoc. If maybe they arrest the people who are starting, the leaders of all this, I do not know.
1: Do you have a job at the moment? I mean, do you feel that you're contributing to the South African economy?
2: Yes, I feel like I'm contributing.
1: What do you do? Do you have a job?
2: Yes, I do have a job.
1: Are you able to share with me what that is?
2: I won't feel safe saying it, but I pay my taxes, so I am contributing to the economy, yes. I have also a side business I'm running. It's registered. I pay my taxes as well.
1: But it's remarkable that we're not saying your name on air, but you're feeling too scared even to tell me what sort of job you've got as well. That says something.
2: Yes, right now they would find out.
1: That migrant mother who lives in Cape Town, too scared to give me her name or a job. Mameluke Kabayi is Minister of Justice and Constitutional Development in South Africa. I spoke to her this morning and asked her how the government is responding to the demonstrations.
9: As the state said, this is not a deadline set by the government, but also a day that is normal. We've gone out to assure our citizens, but also our foreign nationals who are within the country, that the state will do within its powers to ensure that everyone who is within the borders of the Republic is protected. We have made sure that law enforcement agencies across the country are actually deployed. There's not been major incidences across the country as the time we are speaking. Marches have started in three provinces as we speak, and those others are just picketing. We do not have anything, but our buses have been moving people who feel unsafe, and we've been transporting them so that we can process them, working together with the embassies so that we can make sure that they traveling back home, those who would want to leave the borders of the Republic.
1: So there's a big security presence today. You say that you want to ensure that everyone is protected. The argument that a lot of people are using inside South Africa, but also outside, I mean, from the Nigerian government to the Secretary General of the United Nations, is that on many other days over recent years, migrants in South Africa have not felt protected. There's been a culture of intimidation, of xenophobia, of violence, of abuse. What do you say to that, that this government has not done enough to protect those who are in South Africa with whatever status, but nonetheless are being intimidated by these gangs?
9: It's not correct to say that. You'd remember the last incident of this nature where we could say that there was an incident is 2008. Since then, we've never had. Migration challenges for all of us globally, and we've got to try and ensure that we manage it correctly. When citizens feel that they are unemployed naturally, I mean, we would have seen marches, whether it's Europe, whether it's in the Americas. We are not different as South Africa. But what we have been doing is consistently ensuring that where there is a breaking of law, we have records of those that we have arrested, who are ringleaders, who are leading, as long as evidence shows that they've literally led to an attack of an individual or even a death of an individual or any intimidation. So where there's evidence, we have acted. It's not correct to say that we have done this only for today.
10: Right.
9: Today is because they had called it for a shutdown. And that's why we had to deploy, and it's within the policies and the laws of the Republic.
10: Understood. I mean, just to be clear here, you mentioned 2008. I mean, that was when dozens of migrants were killed. I mean, to say that there have been no incidents since then stretches belief, doesn't it? I mean, lots of countries do have protests and debates about levels of immigration. That's definitely the case. What you don't see in many other countries are gangs going door to door demanding people's papers and threatening to detain them and arrest them.
9: 2008 is not dozens of people. I don't know which figures are using when you say dozens. It's not correct.
10: More than 60 people were killed in a wave of anti-immigrant violence. That spread.
9: That's not correct.
10: No?
9: Figure, I'm not so sure where you get it. It's not from South Africa. Let's rather use accurate figures that the state has released. When one life is lost, is one too many. That I acknowledge. But at least let's stick to accurate figures, because the numbers, when they are exaggerated, and that's what becomes a problem.
10: I've checked, and it has been, I wasn't wrong. It has been very, very widely reported, including by independent institutions in South Africa, as well as across the world, that violence in 2008 left more than 60 people dead. Many of them were foreign nationals, and it was fueled by xenophobia.
9: No, it was not 60 people that were dead, that I can assure you. We had less than 30 people that were killed.
10: Okay.
9: That's not 60.
10: That's not correct.
9: Let me come to the issue of what state does. The state continues to work in communities. In all the work that we do, hence we're talking about law enforcement agencies, we talk about ensuring that we protect citizens, but also migrants. And you'd understand South Africa took a stage. It's one of the few countries where we do not have refugee camps, where we do not have asylum in camps. We have integrated them within our communities. But to say that foreign nationals in our country do not feel safe, I don't think so.
10: With the greatest respect, Minister, I've just spoken to
9: 8,000 people arriving. We've seen 8,000 foreign nationals arriving in South Africa.
10: Yeah, and there's also been lots of people leaving South Africa as well. And with the greatest respect, Minister, I mean, I have just spoken to a Malawian woman who didn't want to give her name because she's terrified. She didn't even want to tell me what job she holds because she's terrified about somebody triangulating the information and tracking her down. She has the right to reside in South Africa. She's married to a South African, but she says it's terrifying at the moment. She's terrified for herself, terrified for her children. She endures a huge amount of abuse with people just telling her to leave the country. I realize you could say, well, that's just one person I've spoken to, but you hear this time and time and time again, that this culture of fear is quite widespread in South Africa. It seems that from what you're saying, that you simply don't recognize that.
9: No, not recognize is not factual. It's not widespread. What we have seen is a lot of information, misinformation that is done to damage the integrity of the country. And I'm not disputing the fact that there will be those incidences. And I can acknowledge here, we had a group of people that went to a Congolese house. We have arrested them. As I speak, where there's been incident of intimidation, where there's been incident of committing of illegal activities, we have arrested, whether it's South African nationals or non-South African.
10: And that was Mameluke Kubayi, Minister of Justice and Constitutional Development in South Africa, with a big brief within government to look at issues of immigration. You're listening to NewsHour from the BBC. Coming up on the programme, as Venezuelans continue the search for survivors, many are saying that they feel let down by the authorities.
11: They are all I have. I just want to find them at any cost. There were no machines or rescue sent. It's like you've been left on your own to search for your loved ones.
12: That report from La Guaira, the coastal town worst hit by the earthquake, coming up in about 15 minutes. Our main headline from the BBC newsroom this hour: NATO's chief has welcomed Britain's defence modernisation plan as it becomes the latest country to pivot towards drone warfare. And thousands of anti-immigration protesters are on the streets of South Africa amid a heavy security presence over fears the demonstrations could descend into xenophobic violence.

0: You're with NewsHour. It's live from the BBC. I'm Tim Franks. It's an old truism of the World Cup that the competition doesn't really get going until the knockout stages. But my goodness, it's now got going, with the marquee result on Monday being the once mighty Germany, four-time winners, being dumped out of the competition by Paraguay. And for those who follow these things, with the added historical twist of Germany, who have never lost a penalty shootout at the World Cup, doing just that, losing a penalty shootout at the World Cup. But all this, along with the Netherlands losing to the African champions Morocco, got us wondering about whether there's another historical trend in train here, and that is of the narrowing of the gap between the traditional footballing powerhouses and other parts of the world. Rob Palmer is a veteran football commentator and former player. What's his view?
1: The footballing world is getting an awful lot smaller. I mean, I was looking back to the first World Cup that I commentated back in 1994, and I think there are only a couple of African teams there. And at the time of speaking, 9 out of 10 of the African teams had made it through to the knockout stages, which just proves how much the game has developed on that continent. You're looking in South America as well. You're looking at the scare that Japan gave against Brazil. In previous World Cups, you know the dominant teams. You know that it's going to be Italy and Germany and the Netherlands and England and the old favourites now. Now, you're looking at these teams, you're looking at Congo, and you're looking at Senegal, you're looking at Paraguay, had a great result as well. And you see teams like Egypt, one of the best players in the world is playing for Egypt. And these days you can stick a pin in the map and the best players in the world can come from anywhere on that globe, whereas previously there'd be little kind of hotspots around the world.
0: How has that happened?
1: I think it's because directors of football, owners, those that are making the decisions have realised that the world is a big place. These days, I'm a commentator. In my previous life, when I was young, I was a footballer and played at Derby County, and then I got a scholarship to go to America. When I walked into my college team in America, the best players in our team were from Nigeria, Liberia, Kenya, and my roommate was from Colombia. Those guys, these days, 18, 19 years of age, will be playing of a top European club. They would have been picked up at an early age because they've spread the field of scouting.
0: They've got this pool of talent that's playing at the highest level week in, week out for clubs. But is there also better infrastructure nationally?
1: Everything has leveled up. The level of coaching, the understanding of a game. There was, of course, the famous incident back in 1974 when Zaire were playing against Brazil, and the Zaire player broke from the wall and kicked the ball away before the Brazilian players could actually take the free kick. The commentator then was saying, I think he said it was African ignorance, unfortunately, but he talked to the African player and he said he actually meant it's a time waste. But there was this ignorance back then. But you now look at DR Congo, and if you're facing them, you're absolutely petrified because they are one of the best coached, best drilled, organised teams there decades ago that the guys were literally coming over and taking a pounding.
0: And that was Rob Palmer, football commentator. And just to bring you up to date, we've got today Ivory Coast against Norway, France against Sweden in the last 32 knockout round, and then much more tomorrow, including the small fact of England against the Democratic Republic of Congo. It's been 5 days since the twin earthquakes that struck Venezuela, and rescue attempts to find people trapped below collapsed buildings are continuing. But there's been criticism of the government headed by Delcy Rodriguez and its slow response, as well as obstruction of attempts by opposition parties and local NGOs to help and deliver aid. The Venezuelan opposition leader, Maria Corina Machado, has said that she'll do whatever it takes to return to the country to help coordinate earthquake relief efforts. But she's accused the government of blocking her attempts to return. Vanessa Neumann was the former official representative of Juan Guaido in London, the previous Venezuelan opposition leader during President Trump's first term in office. Vanessa joins us from Madrid. Vanessa, welcome to the programme. What do you make of these criticisms of the Venezuelan government's response?
2: Thank you so much for having me on, and I really appreciate the coverage because it's really important. And as you know, Madrid has a very strong direct line to what's going on in Venezuela because everybody here has relatives there. This is a huge diaspora, so it's almost a straight umbilical cord between here and Caracas. I think it's so we get daily feeds and comments, and we think, and it's just, well, first of all, it's utterly disgraceful, but I hate to say I'm not surprised at all. I mean, you know...
0: What in particular are you saying is disgraceful?
2: Well, the fact that Diosdado Cabello was blocking the Americans, and the American State Department even called it out. And U.S. Representative Salazar also called out that they should bring, complaints against Diosdado Cabello for impeding the American access rescue team efforts in La Guaira,
0: right?
2: Because they were filming within Venezuela. There are stories that they weren't filming, that they're actually smuggling drugs. Who knows? But
0: yeah.
2: the point is, we're talking about the Venezuelan defense minister.
0: And I mean, the U.S. military has been allowed to reopen a port in Venezuela to help get aid to the worst hit areas. The U.S. Southern Command saying a warship is now using the port of La Guaira. And of course,
2: yes,
0: La Guaira was the worst affected region. So,
2: exactly.
0: I mean, that suggests that that's been unblocked.
2: Well, that has been unblocked. But the reason why we have such a catastrophe in the first place is because of such massive corruption. I mean, Venezuela is a seismic country. We knew that there were earthquakes. They also get mudslides, and we had massive mudslides in 1999, which is actually what prompted the rise of Hugo Chavez and his election. Now, I think, and then it turns out that these buildings that were, part of supposedly one of the great benefits of electing these guys and the use of the oil money, it turns out that some of them have styrofoam in the middle, and that they were actually just built for, to maintain a paternalistic corruption system that maintained them in power. And the body and the corruption is written on the bodies of, it's going to be written on the bodies of over 100,000 Venezuelans who are either dead or maimed or internally displaced because of this massive corruption.
0: And the issue of Maria Corina Machado saying that she wants to get back to Venezuela and help coordinate rescue efforts. I mean, it's one thing for her to say, look, I want to go back to Venezuela and press my case to be able to fight an election and lead Venezuela. But, I mean, it's a little bit performative, isn't it, for her to say, I want to get back and help coordinate rescue efforts.
2: Yes, of course.
0: She's not going to be able to do that.
2: Well,

0: Parliament has passed a bill criminalising intentional damage of the national flag as Prime Minister Sanae Takaichi presses ahead with her Conservative agenda. And that's the world news from the BBC.
1: Welcome back to NewsHour. As neighbouring Uganda and the Democratic Republic of Congo continue battling Ebola outbreaks, the authorities in nearby Tanzania say they're taking no chances. Officials insist they're ready if the virus crosses into the country. But along the vast Lake Tanganyika shoreline, concerns remain over unofficial border crossings. Sami Awami sent us this report on Tanzania's preparations.
2: I'm at a border post called Mutukula. Now, the room I'm currently in is on the Tanzanian side, where there is a temperature scanning machine used to check the temperatures of passengers entering Tanzania. The broadcast you can hear in the background continuously airs public health messages about Ebola. There are numerous posters displayed on the walls.
3: We are treating the Ebola issue with the seriousness it deserves.
4: Border manager Elipidius Bigirwamungu says the focus is on raising awareness and ensuring everyone crossing the border follows the health measures in place.
3: Our main job is to raise awareness and ensure that everyone follows the required procedures.
4: Many of the truck drivers crossing here say those messages are getting through and they now know how to protect themselves.
5: We have received sufficient training here at the border on how to protect ourselves against Ebola.
6: This disease is real, and we pray that Almighty God will protect us.
4: But stopping Ebola at the border is only part of the response.
2: Here in Kigoma, I'm in a room at a local hospital where around 100 frontline health workers, from rapid response teams to nurses and other medical staff, and they are being trained and prepared to respond if a suspected Ebola case emerges. Who responds first? Who's responsible for what? And how do you ensure that patients get the care they need and fast?
7: The training has been very good. It has allowed us to put into practice what we previously learned in books, giving us much more hands-on experience.
8: If we receive an Ebola patient, we know how to handle them properly and prevent the disease from spreading further.
4: The training is giving frontline workers confidence, but among Kigoma residents, concern about Ebola remains.
7: We spend our days here serving the Congolese people who live around us. They are our customers.
9: I feel worried. Many people travel from there to here. Honestly, we live in fear.
4: Health officials say they understand those concerns, but insist that the country has strengthened its preparedness from the border to local health facilities. Dr. Damas Kayera is Kigoma Regional Medical Officer.
10: We've trained our health workers. They are ready. We provided them with the equipment so that they can prevent infection to them and to the society.
4: But Kigoma's vast lake border means that people can still enter Tanzania through unofficial crossing points without the knowledge of authorities.
1: And that was Sami Awami on Tanzania trying to prepare for Ebola. This is NewsHour, live from the BBC with me, Tim Franks, and we're going to return to Venezuela now because the President Delcy Rodriguez has described last week's powerful twin earthquakes as the most brutal natural catastrophe in her country's history. The official death toll is more than 1,700, but many thousands more are still reported missing. Anger against the government is also growing, as Venezuelans say its rescue operations were slow to start and have been sorely inadequate. The BBC's international correspondent Yogita Lamaya reports from La Guaira, the coastal town hardest hit by the quakes.
11: You can hear lots of sounds around me. There are two or three earth movers that are working simultaneously. One that is trying to dig through the rubble. Another one that is trying to lift a concrete slab. I'm standing very close to the debris of a collapsed building. Rescue efforts here are ongoing with full intensity because just yesterday they were able to pull some people out of this rubble alive. Rescuers have turned towards the road, holding their hands up, screaming silencio, telling everyone to remain silent because
12: They're waiting.

0: They're trying to listen and see if they can hear any voices of any survivors from the debris. They've motioned to everyone and they've restarted work again. Just trying to dig through the rubble. Just by the collapsed building on the side of the street, I can see there are families who are gathered here waiting for news of their loved ones. And of course, as the days go by, hopes of finding survivors are growing slim.
1: Bueno, primeramente, mi nombre es Miguel Oscar Núñez Méndez.
0: We've just spoken to Miguel Oscar, whose 34-year-old son, Miguel Angel, lived inside the building.
2: I am here because my son is under the rubble. Like my son, there are hundreds of others trapped here. We need more support from authorities because what's being done just isn't enough. It's possible that the earthquake hasn't killed my son, but negligence will, of not getting help in time.
0: We've come to one of the hospitals in La Guaira, and what we've been seeing at hospitals here as well as in Caracas are families who are searching for their loved ones who are missing. So they're going to see the list of those admitted, they're going to the morgue to see the list of those who've died. And we've met a mother here, a young mother, Elizabeth Herrera. She's looking for information about her two daughters, Gray Belice and Gray Delice Phillips, 12 and 13 years old. She believes they were at home when the earthquake occurred, but she can't be sure. And what she's told us is there was absolutely no rescue operation at her building.
3: They are all I have. I just want to find them at any cost. There were no machines or rescue sent. It's like you've been left on your own to search for your loved ones.
0: We drove through streets and streets and streets where we saw destroyed houses and buildings on both sides. And now we've just come to one place where we've stopped. We can just see this giant mess of debris in front of us. Two tall apartment buildings stood here. Residents who live here say they were 16 stories high and they basically just collapsed into a pile of rubble. People are trying to clear the debris of their homes. They're wearing hard hats. These are not officials. These are not firemen. These are not rescue teams. Just local people who are doing it with hammers, tools, in some cases with their bare hands. They estimate that hundreds of people possibly have been killed and their bodies are still under that debris. There are no official numbers. But we've been speaking to one man here, Juan Avendo. Hey.
4: Anda, mi amor.
0: Who's shown us video of how they managed to find one woman, a 36-year-old woman, Hilary Rodriguez, and they were able to pull her out of the rubble themselves.
5: The first few days, there was no help from the government. The desperation was overwhelming because we could hear people screaming and there wasn't enough support, either equipment or rescuers. If we'd had both, maybe we could have saved more lives.
0: When we speak to people here, they're telling us they're angry at their government because they feel like they've been left to their own devices to deal with the aftermath of this massive disaster. There are rescue teams arriving from different parts of the world, from lots of South American countries, from Mexico, from the US, from the UK, other European countries, and from further afield like India. But it's just not enough. The next big challenge for this country is going to be how to dispose of all the dead and how to stop the outbreak of disease.
6: And that was Yogita Lemire reporting for us from La Guaira in Venezuela. Now, you may remember that shortly after ordering his military to snatch the then leader of Venezuela and a few weeks before launching a war against Iran, Donald Trump said this about another territory in his sights.
7: All we're asking for is to get Greenland, including right title and ownership, because you need the ownership to defend it. You can't defend it on a lease.
6: Donald Trump speaking in January this year. Well, since then, he's dialed down his immediate ambitions to take over the world's largest island, which is a semi-autonomous territory of Denmark. Instead, US, Danish and Greenlandic officials have been talking, or at least they've begun talks about expanding America's military presence on Greenland by possibly opening up three new bases in the south. But some Greenlanders and Danes are saying that before there's any progress on new bases, the US should clear the toxic mess from its old bases around the island. And now, an investigation by the Danish newspaper Politiken has exposed the extent of that old pollution, as I've been hearing from one of their journalists, Jesper Torbo Carlson.
8: We discovered that it's more extensive than anyone had ever known. This is not obviously a secret. It's been discussed for decades, but I don't think anybody really, in the public sphere at least, had an overview of how extensive it was. So what we did was we looked at all the 36 installations that the U.S. has had over the years in Greenland. So these are radar stations, these are airports, these are bases, and most of them, except for one, has been deserted by the United States over the years. So we went up there and we looked at what had been left behind in each of these locations. And there have been surveys made internally in the Danish administration and in Greenland, but they hadn't been made public before. So we gathered all that material and then we went up there to see for ourselves at three of the bases.
6: Right. And what sort of things did you discover?
8: Well, we saw an immense amount of oil drums and vehicles, buildings that had just been left, clearly indicating that the Americans pretty much up and left at some point. Things that had been dumped in valleys. These were spectacular vistas in their own way. We were there on a clear sunny day. You have this backdrop of the majestic landscape of Greenland that we all know and treasure, the whiteness of the snow. And then you had these red and brown rusty materials lying in huge expansive spaces, acres of it.
6: So an eyesore, but were there also things that you could tell were actually polluting?
8: Clearly, there has been a lot of oil spill. That is one thing. The oil drums had just been left there, and that had seeped into the ground and the ice and sort of integrated into nature. But some of it was still visible, and some of it is still detectable in the air as well. You can smell it. We know from, and this is not visible by eye, but we know from environmental studies that there has been left a lot of PCB that has caused a lot of concern in Greenland, whether or not that has infected drinking water and gone into the food chain in Greenland. And then there is a lot of asbestos as well. These are buildings from the 60s and 70s, like anywhere. They contained a lot of asbestos, and in Greenland, that was just left behind. So that causes a lot of concern by Greenlanders living near them, whether the winds carry asbestos dust into the villages.
6: Were you and your colleagues able to speak to anybody who said that they have been directly affected by the pollution, that either they or the natural environment around them has been affected?
8: Yes, we talked to a man who had lived among these piles of trash his whole life. As a kid, he used to play in them. As a grown-up, he has been vocal in asking for them to be removed. He lives right near an airstrip that the United States is now presumably looking to reopen. So he has multiple concerns at the same time. Will they finally remove the trash that they left behind? Will they add new trash to it? Or will they even, as they did in 1953, when they established the big base in Thule, will they forcibly remove him from his land?
6: What you've done is to survey this in a much more detailed way than has been done up to now, at least publicly, but it has been known about for some time. So can I ask what Greenlanders have been calling for?
8: Well, generations of Greenlanders have grown up with this, some of them in their backyard, some of them further away. I think at the same time, it's a vast country, so no Greenlanders probably have a very good idea of everything that's out there. You might know your local dump, but not all the others. But over the years, there's been a lot of frustration in Greenlandic politics. There's been calls over decades for the United States to take a responsibility for what they left behind, which they refused. They were clearly afraid of setting a precedent for other bases around the world, that if they clean up in Greenland, they would have to clean up in Japan and everywhere else on the globe as well. So they didn't, and the Danish authorities for many, many years said, well, that's not our problem. And the Greenlanders obviously said, well, you gave them permission to build these bases, so it is your problem. And that was not resolved until 2018, where the Danish government said, okay, we will dedicate a sum of money, about 20 million pounds. And they said, well, over the years, we will start cleaning up these sites. And that work has begun, but it's not gone very far.
6: And how far do you think all this is sort of complicated by the current negotiations? Again, I mean, these are happening, from what I understand, behind closed doors between the Greenlanders, the Danes and the Americans about the US opening up new military bases. How far do you think this is part of the conversation about whether the US do open up new bases on Greenland?
8: It's a somewhat uncomfortable situation for the Danish and the Greenlandic negotiators. It's a delicate environment. They are very cautious not to offend Donald Trump, who can obviously blow up at any moment and blow up any deal that they might make. I think right now they have very serious issues before them about sovereignty. And I think on that list of issues, the environmental protection is probably not top of that list. But I think from a Greenlandic perspective, it has to be on the list somewhere. And it has to be said, and a lot of Greenlandic politicians have told us this, ex-politicians, very clear of saying to their colleagues who are now in charge, you have to make sure that history doesn't repeat itself. You have to make sure that the next time around, when they come back, they clean up and leave nothing behind.
6: And that was Jesper Torbjørn Carlsen from Politiken.
9: We're glad to have you with us on the BBC World Service. 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
9: World Business Express is in an hour.
11: Japan's yen has hit a 40-year low. We look at what's behind its dramatic fall and what it means for business. Plus, are interest rate rises on the way? 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
6: A reminder of our top story this hour. Thousands of anti-immigrant protesters are on the streets of South Africa amid a heavy security presence over fears that the demonstrations could descend into xenophobic violence. The country's Minister for Justice and Constitutional Development, Mameluke Kubayi, told NewsHour it wasn't fair to suggest that the government hasn't done enough to crack down on violence targeting immigrants.
13: Where there is a breaking of law, we have records of those that we have arrested who are ringleaders, who are leading, as long as evidence shows that they've literally led to an attack of an individual or even a death of an individual or any intimidation. So where there's evidence, we have acted. It's not correct to say that we have done this only for today.
6: And one other headline from the BBC newsroom. NATO's chief has welcomed Britain's defence modernisation plan as it becomes the latest country to pivot towards drone warfare. This is NewsHour, live from the BBC. It's only been a couple of months or so since the legendary Indian singer Asha Bhosle died. She was renowned as a playback singer. She recorded songs for films and soundtracks, which actors would then lip-sync to on camera. Over the decades, Asha was so prolific that it's believed she recorded more songs than any other artist in history. One of her last collaborations was with the virtual band Gorillaz, in which she sings about death. Gorillaz co-creators Damon Albarn and Jamie Hewlett's latest album, The Mountain, draws heavily on their personal losses too, as NewsHour's Rajini Vaidyanathan has been finding out.
14: The sound check, as you can hear, is going on in the background here at Tottenham Hotspur Stadium. Gorillaz are an internationally known band and they're playing their biggest headline show to date here. And what's so unique about this particular gig is that it's devoted to their album The Mountain, which is entirely dedicated to their travels in India. Thank you for your time, Damon and Jamie. This album, The Mountain, is like nothing else you've done before. Tell us about that.
15: It's more inspired by our relationship, really. There's some very interesting things that drew us closer together because of what happened in India and what India is.
16: I got a phone call from my wife, who was in India with her mother, who had a stroke, and went into a coma. Fast-tracked a visa and went to Jaipur for, I think we were there for 12 weeks trying to get her mother home in a coma, which we did eventually, and then she didn't make it, unfortunately. You know, it should have been that I never wanted to go back to India ever again after having that experience, but in fact, it was the opposite. I felt I had to go back, and I wanted to go with Damon to see what we might discover together.
14: Had you been before, Damon, to India?
15: I've been to Nepal. But I felt like I kind of knew India, and I've always been interested in the philosophy and yoga and the music. I was played to from birth, you know, and I played to my father as he was dying. Yeah, ragas, very important to me.

0: already been once to India and travelled around, and we came back with plans to do a second trip and started working on ideas. And then Damon's father passed away, and my father 10 days later, and we're born 10 days apart, so it was a kind of a bit of a strange thing. But by that point, for the second trip, we understood exactly what we were saying.
1: And through that personal journey of loss, the album evolved. The band travelled around India, drawing inspiration, even visiting the banks of the River Ganges in the holy city of Varanasi, where Hindus cremate their loved ones. You talk about both of you losing your fathers in a short space of time, and Damon, I know you took your father Keith's ashes to Varanasi. What was that like for you, being in Varanasi?
2: Well, it's one of the most, I mean, it's there's yourself before you visit somewhere like that.
3: When we arrived there, we were completely blown away. The first few hours, we were just like being on the banks of the Ganges.
1: What would you explain Varanasi is to people that don't know what it is?
2: It's a smell, it's a light, it's a sense of joy, it's a sense of release, of rebirth.
3: Deeply spiritual.
2: Yes.
1: The album features collaborations with some of India's best-known artists, including the legendary playback singer Asha Bhosle. The song she sings on, Shadowy Light, turned out to be one of her last recording projects before she died at the age of 92 in April. The Shadowy Light. On A Shadowy Light, she sings about death, which is quite sort of eerie now, thinking that she is no more.
2: Well, I mean, maybe she was very aware of that, you know. It's just lovely that the family are here. I mean, I think they feel a real connection to the song. I think may have been the last thing she did. You know. Her granddaughter's here and is going to come on stage with us. I mean, see how she feels, but maybe she'll say a few words at the end of that song.
1: Zanai Bhosle, Usher's 24-year-old granddaughter, appeared on stage in an emotional tribute. The crowd of thousands, many who've never heard Usher Bhosle's music before, holding their phones in the air to light up the stadium.
4: This one's probably her favourite one, and it's also her farewell to you guys.
1: So Zanai Bhosle, she always wanted to perform her track with the band. And so tell us about why you've come here to this concert, because it's a quite personal journey for your family, isn't it?
5: You see, like, this song was basically supposed to be performed in September of last year. She was supposed to be here, and we got all the way here. We were actually in London 2 days before the show. And unfortunately, you know, her health wasn't too well that time, so we had to rush back. But you see, in her entire 90 years, there was nothing that she ever left unfinished. It was always that she's never left a show incomplete or left her audience hanging or her admirers hanging. And so for her, this was really troubling that this was something that she couldn't do. If for me, it's very emotional because I can't let that be incomplete for her. I can't let her legacy be incomplete. So this is my way of completing her unfinished business and getting on stage with, you know, this amazing band. That's the only way that we could do something that could truly honour her and her legacy.
1: Backstage, we also meet classical Indian flute player Ajay Prasanna, who features heavily on the album, including the title track, The Mountain.
6: This is such a melody.
7: I felt that they captured all of India in that melody. I enjoyed playing it so much, and when I play the piece now, I feel that the melody was written just for India.
1: What is that idea then that you're articulating in The Mountain?
2: Well, it's loss and the journey, but it's the people you meet, so it's multiculturalism, it's the ambition, it's the multi-generational aspect of it. It defines who we are. Our families, we're all, it's a very much a family affair, the whole thing.
8: And that report from Regina Vaidyanathan with Damon Albarn and also Jamie Hewlett of Gorillaz, and some of the music there of Ajay Prasanna. That's it from this edition of NewsHour. From me, Tim Franks, and the team here in London, thanks for your company.
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0: because I lost everything. My house is gone. So it's been super hard. These last few, I'm staying in here. Me and my dog and my cat are staying in my best friend's house for now, until we can figure it out. But at least I'm alive.
1: You are. Huh? Yes. Karim, how is your family? Are they okay?
0: They're not. I'm alone because my mom, she was my nearest family. She was my only family. My mom died last year. So I was alone. Yeah, no, don't worry about it. But I really thank God that she didn't have to witness what I witnessed with her state, because my mom was suffering from a lot. So I still thank God because of my mom didn't witness what I witnessed. And everything, the building collapsing, the elevators exploding, my walls being dragged on the floor. It was horrible, because I lived in Chacao, Altamira y Los Palos Grandes are the main or the focus of the earthquake. So it was really hard.
1: Who's been
0: helping? Until now.
1: Yeah, so sorry.
0: No, don't worry. Who's been helping me?
1: Yeah.
0: Well, my best friend. I have to mention that the governor of the area and Chacao are working very hard with the rescuers and with the people and with the neighbors. The neighbors are really the ones with the few rescuers that are really helping the people. And they're doing a really good job finding the people and with all the catastrophe with the buildings. So they're rescuing a little bit of more people than we hoped. So they're doing a great job in that area. In that area of Caracas, it was the most affected one. But there are several other areas that are not receiving the same amount of effort. So that's that.
1: Karim, thank you. Let's bring in Gabriela Messone. You're in Caracas. You report as a journalist, but inevitably, this has hit you as a human being as well. What have the last few days been like for you?
2: Well, thank you so much for having me. I'm so sorry to listen that my colleague lost her home. I can't imagine what it must have been like. Personally, also, the impact has been huge. My father lives in La Guaira, which is the most impacted city. The official numbers say that almost 1,000 buildings collapsed, but right now we have images from NASA that say that maybe 30,000 images collapsed. My father's building was one of those buildings. We're extremely thankful and feeling so blessed that my father and his wife weren't home at the moment. But sadly, we're dealing at the moment, we have been dealing for the past couple of days with the surge of our neighbors, of our community. In our street alone, 4 buildings collapsed. So we have been devastated by our community. People we have known for the past 2 decades have been missing. And sadly, yesterday we confirmed that everyone in my father's building sadly passed away. So personally, it's been devastating. And also as a journalist, this has been the hardest thing that I've ever had to cover. In Venezuela, we have covered so many crises, so much state repression. We have covered so much pain, but the pain that we are being forced to cover and document at the moment is unlike anything I've ever seen.
1: So you're having to write about people who died, people you knew.
2: Yes, correctly. Actually, last night I made a coverage about how families have been looking for disappeared. And in that coverage, I had to cover, very sadly, people I knew that are currently dead.
1: Thank you, Gabriela. I want to bring in our third guest, Maria Beatriz Manzano, also in Caracas. You are a journalist who are also affected by the earthquake. What have the last few days been like for you, Maria Beatriz?
3: Hi, how are you? Thank you for having

0: me here. Well, it's been rough. Thank God my family is okay. Karen Gonzalez, which is one of my best friends, she's with me. She's staying with me. So, like, the tragedy that I watched closer recently is hers. Like, I mean, she lost her home. And I've been helping her out with it, like, for her to stay in my home. But I have family and friends who have lost their friends and family also. So, and in El Nacional, we are trying to cover everything that government wants not, they don't show because they don't, they're not doing anything about it. We are receiving help from international help. So yeah, it's been rough days recently.
1: How do you keep focus as a journalist when the story impacts your own life so much?
0: It impacted me. I'm alone in Caracas. My parents are not here. They don't live here anymore. They live in the U.S. So I was alone in my apartment when all happened. I was scared. I have a few family here. I was just praying for them to be okay. And thank God it was like that. But not everyone, I mean, not for example, Karen, which is one of my best friends, she didn't have the same luck. So we're doing as much as we can to help other people as much as we can.
1: Of course. And Karen, we spoke to you right at the beginning of this conversation. You are a journalist. How have you been working as a journalist in recent days amid the huge worries and the huge shock that you have experienced?
2: Yeah, I don't know how to explain it, because everything I try to say with the most responsibility, because again, I'm at least I'm alive, right? But I was talking to one of my friends yesterday about this, and I don't know if the strength and the resilience that many people out Venezuela romanticize about us, because we are made about that. It's in our DNA. So I don't know if it's my mom, or I don't know if I want this country to be better. Because we are better, we are good people, and we are keep fighting against everything. So, oh my gosh, I don't know. I really want to have an opportunity as a young woman, because I'm a young woman in my 30s, to enjoy my country, to enjoy our power as a community too. So I don't know if that makes sense, but I just really really really really want to do something.
1: Let me
2: tell you something. We talk about the rescuers and everything, and they're doing amazing, and you guys are sending people and teams and everything, but I want to say, because I brought about them yesterday, the dogs are seriously rescuing people, like 70, 16, 15 people at a time with no rest. The ones that are here, we have one named Tsunami, and her sons and daughters, yeah. But you guys, with all international help, with the, I think it's 140 dogs that are here working nonstop. So it's for them too, you know? So it's, I don't know, that motive, that's my motive too. I don't know, I just don't want to give up. So I don't know, I'm so sorry. And I'm so sorry for the cry. I'm so emotional right now.
1: Of course, and it's really, really kind of you to agree to speak to us. And I think everyone listening will completely understand that if you're feeling overwhelmed, that is entirely normal and natural following the shock you've had, following the loss of your own home. And please stay on the line with us. And Gabriella, you've heard Karim's words there. What are your thoughts, having heard what she has to say?
3: Yes, being a journalist in Venezuela has been hard for a couple of decades, let's say. 2025 was such a hard year. We had a peak of repression and persecution. It was a year where you would wake up in the morning and search for a list of disappeared and detained people to see which of your journalists, activists, advocates, or friends that are working in politics were detained. It was an extremely repressive year, and it was so hard. Then we had the January 3rd bombings, which were also incredibly hard, and now we're going through this. I think journalists in Venezuela are doing an amazing job. I think we're also trying to do the work in an ethical manner as possible. We are facing devastation and pain like we had never before. So, of course, the important thing right now is to be with the victims, to be able to accompany survivors, and to be able to document and be there for them in the most ethical way. I listened to my colleague. She's so emotional. And I have to say, I have been so emotional as well. The first day, I cried for 24 hours in a row. I had complete no control over my emotions. I haven't been able to sleep because we still have after tremors. So it's so scary to be under a roof at the moment. So it's been hard, but I do think we're all trying our best. And we're also facing a lot of obstacles at the moment. It isn't an easy coverage.
1: Gabriella, you said you've spoken to victims. What do you say to them, and what do they say to you?
3: I just try to say that I'm with them. Victims, most victims are in deep shock at the moment. So maybe they are not crying, maybe they are not expressing a lot of emotion, but you can see that they are in deep shock. Most people have lost a lot. Some people are thankful that maybe they survived, but Venezuela has also been a country in an economic crisis for decades. We have been in a humanitarian emergency since 2014. So losing a home, it's easy to say, oh, you just lost a home, it could have been worse. Some people, the only thing they have is their home, and to be able to get back the things we love, the material things we love, is also going to be a huge effort. So I think right now people are dealing, we're making a little bit of an inventory of the losses we've had. There is so little information from the government and so little organization that we still don't really know the magnitude of the loss. So it feels like every day we're expecting the worst, more dead people, more disappeared people, more news of collapsed buildings. So what we try to do as journalists is to be as respectful as possible and to just tell them that we're there for them, that we feel for them, and that the pain we feel is the pain for all of Venezuela.
1: Our thanks to those three journalists in Caracas, Gabriella Missoni, Maria Beatriz Manzano, and Karim Gonzalez. Before we go this hour on Outside Source, we want to bring you a reminder of the breaking news that's come out in the last 2.5 hours. The fact that the U.S. Supreme Court, the ultimate arbiter of U.S. law and the U.S. Constitution, has struck down President Trump's executive order, which would have limited or birthright citizenship. Essentially, President Trump wanted to stop the children of illegal or undocumented migrants from automatically becoming U.S. citizens if they were born on U.S. soil. But the justices have ruled that the 14th Amendment to the Constitution, passed after the Civil War to give citizenship to those who had previously been enslaved people, applies in this case and in cases of everyone excluding diplomats. If you're born on U.S. soil, you get to be a U.S. citizen, with that exclusion of diplomats. President Trump has responded to the ruling, saying the Supreme Court upheld birthright citizenship, which he says is too bad for our country. One of the justices he appointed to the Supreme Court voted with him against the ruling. Another voted directly against the ruling. Another had a more complicated vote. It often takes several hours for the complex ruling of Supreme Court justices to be analyzed and fully brought to you. That is what

down Donald Trump's order restricting birthright citizenship. The ruling upholds the constitutional right to citizenship for anyone born in the United States and serves a major blow to the U.S. president. And get out now or else. South Africa is on edge as protest groups take to the streets, marking a deadline they had set for undocumented migrants to leave the country. I'm Nicole Froelich in Berlin, and this is DW News.

0: Welcome. We start in the United States, where the Supreme Court has upheld granting automatic U.S. citizenship to children born in the country to undocumented migrants. The ruling is a huge blow to President Donald Trump, who had ordered an end to birthright citizenship if parents are in the United States illegally or temporarily. The court's 6-3 decision upholds long-standing practices that Trump had sought to overturn. Earlier in the day, the court handed Trump twin victories, abolishing limits on party election funding and upholding state laws barring transgender girls and women from playing on school athletic teams. Misha Komodowski in Washington is on the story. Misha, two wins, one loss for Donald Trump at the Supreme Court today. Which
1: loses the Catholic vote? The Republicans are toast for the midterms. The Republicans are toast for the 2028 election. The people around Trump realize that if there's going to be a future for Trumpism, if there's a post-Trump conservatism in the United States, it could be exactly

0: Shirye-shiryen sashin Hausa.
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